0: First movement of the Piano Trio No. 4 by Antonín Dvořák. He wrote it in 1891. Huge success right from the get-go, and it remains one of his best-known and most frequently performed works. Barnabas Kellermann, violin, Alexander Lönnquist, piano, and Nicholas Ahlstedt, cello. Ahlstedt is back with Haydn later this hour. From APM American Public Media, this is Performance Today. I'm Valerie Kaler. I'm so glad you're here for our musical adventures and discoveries. We're about to hear a piece called Elegía Andina, or Andean Elegy. Composer Gabriela Lena Frank says it's one of the first pieces she wrote inspired by her multi-ethnic background. Her father is Lithuanian Jewish, her mother is Chinese Peruvian Spanish, and growing up in Berkeley, California, she connected with other Peruvians as well.
1: Outside of my mom, the Peruvians I did get to know were from afar, and these would be Andean musicians. There were a lot of refugees coming out of the South and coming to North America. And they were bringing their music with them as well as their food. And I was exposed to people that were musical and giving Peruvian music concerts. And I loved these. In many ways, they were my idols too, although they are largely anonymous to me and not a steady presence the way that my own mama was.
0: In the piece, we'll hear sounds reminiscent of flutes and drums from the Andes, direct ties to her mother and those musicians she loved as a kid. Mayan Chen leads Rocco in concert in Houston, Texas, in Elegía Andina.

Mayan Chen led Roko in concert in their hometown of Houston, Texas. They played Elegía Andina, the Andean elegy by Gabriela Lena Frank. Her father is Lithuanian Jewish, her mother Chinese, Peruvian, Spanish. Frank recalls a childhood filled with stir fries, Andean nursery songs, hangouts with Jewish cousins, and a musical education that included Peruvian folk songs, Joplin rags, and Bach minuets. As a composer, Gabriela Lena Frank draws on all those influences. And the piece we just heard explores, in her words, what it means to be of several ethnic persuasions, of several minds. Elegía Andina by Gabriela Lena Frank. We always love sharing music from Roko, the 40-piece chamber orchestra from Houston, Texas. Fun fact, they have embraced the reality of digital devices in the concert hall. Instead of reminding you to turn your phone or your tablet off during a Roko concert, you're invited to turn it on, read extended program notes, follow along with the score or a specific part. Yeah, that's pretty cool. In a moment, the lamps may be different, but the light is the same. This is Performance Today from APM.

We're about to hear a piece by composer Rina Esmail. It's called The Light is the Same. She composed the music using two different rags, which are scales or modes in North Indian classical music. The first rag is extroverted, light and innocent, and the other is dark and melancholy and brooding. Aesthetically, they feel so different, but structurally, they only differ by one note. Esmail felt those rags were a beautiful connection to these words by Sufi mystic poet Rumi. Religions are many, but God is one. The lamps may be different, but the light is the same. This is The Light is the Same by Rina Esmail, played by the Imani Winds in concert in Athens, Georgia.

Words from the Sufi mystic poet Rumi inspired the music we just heard. His idea was that the desire for connection to the divine is universal, even if our paths there are very different. The concept inspired Rina Esmail to write that music. The light is the same. She composed her piece based on two North Indian rags that aesthetically sound worlds apart, but they only differ by one note. The sound may be different, but they are really almost the same. And by the end of the piece, both rags weave together. The Light is the Same by Rina Esmail. The Imani Winds gave that concert at Hugh Hodgson Concert Hall in Athens, Georgia.

In a moment, finding buried treasure in the publishing house. You're listening to Performance Today from APM.

We're about to hear a work written in the mid-18th century that was lost till the mid-20th century, Joseph Haydn's Cello Concerto No. 1. He wrote it for the principal cellist of his orchestra at Esterházy, and then the thing just disappeared. Scholars knew it was out there somewhere, but it was lost for 200 years. It turned up in 1961 in a publisher's vault in Prague. It's now a must for any cello player, including French-German cellist Nicolas Ahlstedt. Here he is soloing with and conducting the Budapest Festival Orchestra in Haydn's Cello Concerto No. 1 in C major.

Nicholas Ahlstedt was both soloist and conductor with the Budapest Festival Orchestra. That performance of the Cello Concerto No. 1 in C Major by Joseph Haydn from a concert at the Franz Liszt Academy in Budapest, Hungary. Nicholas Ahlstedt made his debut at the Lucerne Festival in 2010 and has been accumulating awards, recordings, and commissions ever since. He has served as artistic director for the Lockenhaus Chamber Music Festival and the Haydn Philharmonie, and is just beginning a 3-year tenure as artist in association with the Tapiola Sinfonietta. Cellist and conductor Nicholas Ahlstedt.

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This is Jazz on the Treasure Coast on Q91, The Flame. That's music from Mesa featuring J.J. Savarino on the guitar, A Little Street Life. We heard from Walter Beasley with In the Morning. Also, it was Brian Culbertson with Morning Light. And the Yellow Jackets got underway with The City of Lights. I'm Rod Spencer, hanging out with you on this Sunday evening, and thank you so much for tuning in. We do it every Sunday evening from 7 to midnight. It's a blend of contemporary jazz, classic, just some good music. This is Peter White.

This is Jazz on the Treasure Coast on Q91, The Flame. That's the latest from Huge Groove, his newest tune called The Phoenix. And we heard from Paul Brown in that set with Wine Light. I'm Rod Spencer, thanking you as always for spending just a little bit of your Sunday evening right here on Jazz on the Treasure Coast. We do this every Sunday evening from 7 to midnight. It's a blend of contemporary jazz, classics, straight ahead. Just some good music for your listening pleasure. Boney James.

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This is Jazz on the Treasure Coast on Q91, The Flame. That's music from Bobby Lyle. It's called The New Jazzy featuring Nathan East. Heard Brian Simpson in there with Saturday Cool, Marcus Anderson with Soul Ties, and we back in the day with the late Chuck Loeb, The Music Inside. I'm Rod Spencer, thanking you as always for spending some of your Sunday evening right here on Jazz on the Treasure Coast. It's every Sunday night, great music from 7 to midnight. Thank you so much for listening. This is Take 5 from Al Jarreau and Kurt Elling. Thinking about that, separate your bottom, separate your bottom.

Well, I'm going to go.

Thank you.

This is Jazz on the Treasure Coast on Q91 The Flame. That's music from Mr. Warren Hill and Tell Me All Your Secrets. Hey, my time has just about expired on this Sunday evening, but reminding you again, we do this every Sunday night. Thank you so much for tuning in to Jazz on the Treasure Coast. A little Jonathan Butler.

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0: Misha Raslevsky and the Russian String Orchestra, the third movement from the Symphony for Strings by Richard Daniel Poor. I'm Steve Seal. Thank you for joining me. Hope you have a great night.
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4: Every artist carries the fingerprints of the ones who came before them. Every composer carries the echoes of the voices that shaped how they hear the world. Sometimes it's subtle, but every once in a while, a composer decides to lay bare the admiration of their inspiration. To say out loud through music, "Thank you, you made me who I am." That's exactly what one American composer did here. Each movement of the symphony is a love letter to a different giant of American sound, a conductor, a band leader, a trumpet player, and a singer. All these voices get woven together in this work by William Banfield. It's coming up in just a bit. I'm Melanie Renata, and this is Music Through the Night.

0: It's a late summer night, so why not something bright and chipper like that? Oboist Bart Schneeman and the Radio Chamber Orchestra with Ludwig Lebrun's Oboe Concerto No. 4 in B-flat major.
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0: Poor, oblivious Marie Antoinette. She was so far in her opulent bubble. She couldn't see the struggles of the people. The price of grain had skyrocketed. People were starving. And meanwhile, she built herself a hobby farm and played dress-up as a shepherdess. However, she still liked her fancy balls and her extravagant court life, and this work from Haydn was one of her favorites. A symphony fit for an ill-fated queen. It's called The Queen. It's on the way. I'm Melanie Renata, and this is Music Through the Night.

0: A work once performed in the White House by Martha Washington's granddaughter and a favorite of the ill-fated last Queen of France, Marie Antoinette, thus nicknamed the Queen. That was Haydn's 85th symphony in B-flat major, Hugh Wolff, conducting the St. Paul Chamber Orchestra.
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0: You know what? Protesting works. Take the protest of Ethel Smyth, for example. As a teen, she was so consumed in her musical studies that her family grew concerned. So they pulled her from her lessons. And then she went on strike. She didn't eat or even leave her room until music was allowed back in her life. And thank goodness she stood 10 toes down. Her grit helped to bring works like this Suite for Strings. Coming up later this hour, I'm Melanie Renata. Thanks for being here. This is Music 3.

0: true grit and her dedication to the craft. Brought you that work by Ethel Smythe, her Suite for Strings, Opus 1A, the South German Chamber Orchestra full-time performing Douglas Bostock at the podium.
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0: You're a new pastor in a small 16th century German village. Not long after you come to town, your community is hit with a terrible plague. Nearly half of your congregation gone. Not only do you perform countless funerals, but your parsonage also overlooks that growing cemetery. So how on earth do you cope? Well, this pastor coped by writing a collection of meditations. And this piece of music is connected to them. I'm Melanie Renata. I'll share a little more in a bit. You are listening to Music Through the Night.

0: Although it only took him 1 week to write that work, it took a whole year for Schumann to publish it. His second symphony in C major, the Swedish Chamber Orchestra performing.
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3: America is about to celebrate its 250th birthday, and with it, all the history that makes up our nation. 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Together, we walk through the story of one of the Treasure Coast's most iconic historical landmarks and how the people of the time fought to preserve it from demolition. From even before the early days of World War II to now, the building has stood the test of time, watching as the area around continues to grow and evolve. We also discuss the history of citrus in our area and how the industry has played a pivotal role in defining who we are today. Finally, we loop back to the nation's birthday by learning about all the things the nonprofit has planned to celebrate. Stay tuned and enjoy the show.
4: Live from NPR News in Washington, I'm Nora Rahm. Frustration is growing in Venezuela following last week's earthquake that killed more than 1,400 people. Tens of thousands of people are still missing. As John Otis reports, survivors claim the government's response has been slow and inept.
5: That's a backhoe digging through the ruins of a 12-story building that collapsed here in the coastal town of Los Corales. But local residents say the government backhoe operator never showed up, so they had to pay for one. Many are incensed by government paralysis and bureaucracy. The security forces have been accused of looting. Doctors and rescue workers have faced delays getting to the disaster zone because they lacked government permits. All this is costing lives, says Rosalia Bustamante, who lost several friends when the building collapsed. There were people in the ruins responding when we called out to them, she says, but now they are dead. For NPR News, I'm John Otis in Los Corales, Venezuela.
4: Congress passed a bipartisan bill last week designed to make housing more affordable, but President Trump refused to sign it into law until Congress approves the Save America Act, legislation to impose voting restrictions that does not have bipartisan support. House Speaker Mike Johnson told Fox News yesterday he thinks the president will change his mind.
6: I'm going to send the bill over to him. It's passed by both chambers. I'm sending it to him on Monday, and it will become law. And I certainly want him to take the biggest, boldest marker that he has and do that big Trump signature proudly on that legislation, because we're delivering for the people, and that's what he wants to do.
4: But if the president still doesn't sign it, it would become law in 10 days without his signature, as long as Congress is in session. Colorado is mourning the loss of three firefighters who died in a wildfire near the Utah border. Two firefighters were seriously injured in the Snyder Mesa fire, which has charred almost 30,000 acres and is still 0% contained. Colorado Public Radio's Stina Sieg reports.
7: In a statement, Governor Jared Polis said he's, quote, devastated by the loss of three heroic firefighters who died in the line of duty. He expressed his solidarity with their families and crew members. Five firefighters and a federal crew deployed their fire shelters Saturday as they battled a blaze near the Utah border. Only two survived, both with serious injuries. The governor has declared a state of emergency for the Snyder Mesa fire, one of many large wildfires burning across the West. For NPR News, I'm Stina Sieg in Grand Junction, Colorado.
4: A heat wave is expected this week in the central and eastern U.S., affecting more than a third of all states. It could last into the 4th of July weekend. This is NPR News. France's public health agency reports a surge in deaths, more than 1,000 people more than usual, during the heat wave that has gripped Europe for more than a week. Temperatures have reached record highs in several countries as the heat wave slowly moves towards eastern Europe. In Germany, authorities found a way to cool off tourists at the Brandenburg Gate in Berlin. They used water cannons, usually used to disperse unruly protesters, to spray cool water on the crowd. Hollywood is in the middle of a hot streak, and not just because of the weather. NPR's Bob Mondello has details.
8: This summer always looked promising, with Toy Story 5 and Devil Wears Prada 2 on the menu.
9: Oh, that's not what you're wearing to the dinner. That's all.
8: But no one expected low-budget horror flicks, Obsession and Backrooms, and the Michael Jackson biopic Michael to contribute another $600 million.
9: I believe music could change the world.
8: This year is currently running about even with 2019, when Avengers Endgame was supercharging ticket sales. Still to come this summer, Spider-Man Brand New Day, Christopher Nolan's The Odyssey, and Minions and Monsters, which has some observers predicting North American box office will top $10 billion this year. One caveat, in dollar terms, that's a return to pre-pandemic levels, but ticket prices have risen, so it's still fewer people. Bob Mondello, NPR News.
4: As soccer's World Cup, the men's competition has hit the knockout stage, meaning win or go home. Yesterday, co-host Canada beat South Africa to advance to the round of 16. The U.S. team plays Bosnia-Herzegovina on Wednesday. I'm Nora Rahm, NPR News in Washington.
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3: Welcome to In Focus, presented by IRSC Public Media. I'm Justin Breckenridge, and today we're sitting down with Leslie McKenzie with the Heritage Center and Indian River Citrus Museum, and Michelle Wagner, a genealogy librarian with Indian River County. With America's 250 just around the corner, there's no better time to celebrate the rich and vibrant history of both our nation and the Treasure Coast. Everyone, welcome.
11: Thank you.
12: Thank you. Thanks for having us.
3: Starting off simple, what is the Heritage Center and the Citrus Museum?
12: Yeah, so the Heritage Center and the Indian River Citrus Museum came about right around 1993, but the building has been in existence since 1935. It was the original community center built right around the time that Vero Beach was coming to be.
11: Yes.
12: And it's been in continuous use since then in a couple of different capacities. Vero Heritage, Inc. is a nonprofit that has an agreement with the city to operate the building. We were able to save it from demolition right around 91. The Heritage Center building was listed on the National Register of Historic Places in 93, and we've been working to preserve the building since then and offer it to the community.
3: As you said, 1935, that's a long, long time.
12: Yeah.
3: So just to give us some perspective, what was happening in Vero Beach at that time?
11: The county had just been formed in 1925, and so a lot of changes were coming, a lot of development. There were people moving into town. And, of course, in the 1940s, we were on the verge of World War II, which we did enter. And the building actually became the USO for our soldiers that were stationed in Vero Beach. So it's got a lot of history and a lot of historical parts to it that, unless you've been there and you've been able to see the building, which we encourage everybody to come out and see it, it's got a wealth of history. And some of the dances that were held there for the World War II officers and privates, they still continue on to this day. Of course, we're doing it as a semi-sequential ball, but it has a lot of history to it, and so we really encourage people to come see it.
3: I think what you mentioned there is one of the most fascinating parts to me about the history of this place. It's just, it's a part of World War II history, and in terms of the
11: yes.
3: scope of America, that's one of our biggest things. So what stories or memories from that era do you think stand out most?
11: oh, the most important things that we like to bring out is the fact that a lot of the men that came to this area to train, when they got done with the war and they were able to go wherever they wanted to, a lot of them came back and moved to Vero Beach. And so we have pictures of men that were actually at the USO dances. And then when they moved back, they became part of the community, and some of them became photographers. And so we have pictures of them at the dance, plus we have information and knowledge of them because they opened their own photography studio when they moved back. So it's a really great way to just link everything together.
12: Yeah, for sure. And we also operate the Indian River Citrus Museum in the building, which is one of the few citrus exhibitions in the state. It's the only museum in the state of Florida fully focused on the story of citrus in Florida. And I think that's probably because the Indian River Citrus District is world known. I mean, it's one of the most famous citrus in the world. So we get to pay homage to that as well.
11: And a lot of our district administrators and presidents came from our area. So that's even more exciting, is that they were able to donate things to the Citrus Museum that are authentic, so people can actually see what was going on in those years.
3: That's so cool. And as you mentioned, you know, the Citrus Museum, when people think of Florida, they think of two things. They think of gators and oranges.
12: Yep.
3: So in terms of that history, just describe the significance for Indian River County.
12: This was a huge industry in Indian River County. I mean, Michelle, you probably know a little more than I do about the very beginnings of it.
11: Yes. So the citrus was one of the things that we were definitely known for. But we were also known for our cattle. We were also known for our river, for our fish. So there are a lot of things that brought people to this area. And depending on which pioneer family you actually go to, those that were here in the early 1890s, you'll find them in various occupations. Some people might have gone from doing citrus to becoming cattle farmers, or did both just because they were able to succeed and profit from the land. So it's a wonderful thing when people come to the county and everyone says, oh, well, I want to know about this and that. Well, a lot of these families, they overlap. And mm-hmm. So the history, again, like I said, it prospered. And the citrus itself, we were even able to go to Japan and present there some of our local pioneers. So, I mean, it's a wonderful way to have our little tiny area put on the map.
12: Yeah, definitely. And back in April, we just had what we call our Deeply Rooted. It's an annual gala. And we focused on emerging pioneers, so folks, you know, still at the working age, under 55, who were still in some way connected to the original industry that their pioneer forebears had started in the area. And citrus was a challenge because citrus has changed so much in this area since then. But there are still so many families that are like third, fourth, fifth generation sort of embarking on their professional career now, and some still focused on citrus. So it's an interesting story.
11: Yes.
3: That's great. And that Japan thing that you mentioned, I didn't know about that. That's super, super interesting. Tell me about how that came to be.
11: There was a particular family, and they were a citrus family. And so as their children were growing up, they decided that they wanted to go to Japan and try to promote the Indian River County citrus, Indian River grapefruit. And so they went, and they were able to present. And so it opened up those international waters for us to be able to do import-export for our citrus, which was a really big commodity back then. I'm not exactly sure of the time frame, but I want to say that was in the 1960s.
12: And that continued forward for the next 20, probably 25 years. I know Brenda Eubanks Burnett, she is the Bureau Heritage Board president. She was 1981 Miss Florida Citrus, and she went to Japan as well as part of that promotion.
3: To, like, I guess maybe reel back a bit, when we talk about the Citrus Museum, what are some of the things that people can expect to see when they walk through those doors?
12: I think we're most famous for our crate label collection. We have a really nice collection of crate labels on display, but you can also purchase them. And these are original crate labels from like the 30s and 40s. They're vintage. They're not made anymore. They kind of phased out during World War II. We also have a crate label trail that extends all around the county. It's an Art in Public Places initiative, and it's large reproductions of the really beautiful vintage citrus crate label art. So it's all over Indian River County right now, and we'd love to get them into St. Lucie County as well. But in terms of what you see when you walk into the museum, there are a lot of stories. It's not a huge museum, but there's a huge story to it. So there are a lot of family stories, a lot of really the citrus story starts in like the 1700s when they first brought, you know, the seeds over from Spain. And so there's just a huge story around that. And then, of course, during the Revolution, story around citrus being exported. Florida was a British colony during the Revolution. So they were exporting citrus on those ships, the British ships, to avoid scurvy. And it really plays into all parts of American history.
11: and I'm thinking about that Pioneer family, and I think it was the 70s and 80s that they went, so it could have been the same time that Brenda Eubanks also went, that she could have gone with them. But yes, Citrus has just been a founding father for our county. We don't want to say founding father for the country, but, you know, for our county, because it has been so important. And like you said, Leslie, about them being shipped back and forth because of the scurvy. The other thing that a lot of people have a misconception with is that they always think about oranges. And so Indian River County was originally known for its grapefruit. A lot of people say, oh, I didn't know that. Well, through the times, paintings get painted brighter and brighter, and so our grapefruit looks like an orange. But St. Lucie County was known for pineapples, which is another big citrus commodity. And it actually started not only in St. Lucie County, but the southern end of Indian River County. So, you know, we kind of merged together and so forth. And so when the two counties separated, you know, each one kind of kept their own citrus part of it.
12: Yeah, their own identity.
11: Yes, their own identity.
3: But you bring up stories, and, you know, stories are the bread and butter of your museum and the Heritage Center. So tell me, if you can, some of your favorite stories that are in the museum.
12: We have two olive jars there, and I love the story of how they brought the seeds over in those olive jars and how it started out just as a way to avoid scurvy and just keep people healthy on the seas, and it turned into this amazing industry for this area. And so it's interesting to listen to her tell the story of how everything kind of unfolds and how we got to where we are today.
3: Leslie, I think you alluded to this at the beginning, but there was a point in time where the Heritage Center was slated for destruction,
12: mm-hmm.
3: I believe.
12: Yes.
3: So when did that happen, and what led to it being saved?
12: The biggest part of that was that in the 1970s, there was a new, really cool community center built that was it's still there today. And when you drive by it, you're like, that's it. That's 1970s right there.
11: Yes.
12: but at the time, it was very, very cool, very the place to be and have events and have all the community gatherings. And so the community gravitated towards that newer venue. The Heritage Center back then, it was the physical arts building, kind of fell into disrepair. And they had also had built tennis courts behind it. And tennis was a big deal at the time. It's pickleball now, of course, but at the time, tennis was the thing. And there was a big push to take the Heritage Center building down and expand the tennis courts into Pocahontas Park further. And right around the end of the 80s, around 89, 90, those proposals were being pushed forward. And so a group of people got together, the Historical Society. My grandmother was on the Historical Society board at the time, and different people around town, philanthropists, a lot of people in Citrus. Citrus is doing very well at the time, so that could be why the Citrus Museum is there. I haven't found any information on that. But yeah, a lot of people who really cared about that building, who had really incredible memories and felt that that was really an important part of our community, got together and raised money. And the deal was, that was struck with the city, was that if they could raise $10,000, they had like very little time to do it, as I recall. Like it was like a couple months or something like that. And so if they could raise a certain amount of money and then put together a nonprofit, so the nonprofit would then take over responsibility for the operations and maintenance of the building, then they could keep it. And so it took a long time to get to that point. Like a lot of people just didn't want to deal with it at all, but people fought really, really hard for it. And so they were able to raise that money, and they completely renovated the nonprofit, continued to raise money and continued to renovate the building and bring it back to a really great state of repair. And that was 33 years ago. And ever since then, it's just been lots of different groups of concerned citizens and board members and volunteers and really small staff, but really all of us working together to kind of keep it going.
11: But the building was meant to thrive, and that's what it's doing today. It's thriving. It's not just a building that you'll walk into and say, oh, I can see where they made that change and this change. When you walk into it, you can actually see preservation. You can see original wood. You can

0: thriving. It's not just a building that you'll walk into and say, oh, I can see where they made that change and this change. When you walk into it, you can actually see preservation. You can see original wood. You can see the ceilings, the fireplace. You can see the different things that the building actually had. It doesn't look like where you take a house and you say, oh, I'm going to remodel it and try to make it look, you know, better. It's actually in its historical state. So it's very important for people to continue to see it just because the building is thriving. You go through all those times and all those years that it's gone through all these different events and downfalls, and then here you look at this building and it's just remarkable.
1: I was going to ask about that, actually, because obviously when you have a historic building, you want to preserve the historic aspects of it. So when they were doing these renovations process, how did they keep that in mind as they were working on it?
0: There's a group of individuals who are very proactive in keeping things historically accurate. That's how you can apply for a historic marker. There's several criteria that the state of Florida requires for you to have. And so those individuals, they go around. And so buildings that want to be repaired, there's a checklist, basically. And they say, okay, well, you have to do it this way, and you have to have it this way. And so there are specialists that can advise as to what the building needs to have done to it and how to keep it historically accurate.
2: They're endowed with authority from the state.
0: Of Florida, yes.
2: Of Florida. So it's not just, you know, enthusiasts. They're actually representatives. Instead of having to go to Tallahassee to make a minor change on the building, we can just go to this local group that's endowed with the authority to tell us yes or no. And they do. They're very strict, but we appreciate that they keep everyone honest and focused on keeping everything as authentic as we can.
0: And there are some other historic buildings that are in Indian River County, and the families did the best that they could, but they wanted to bring some things up to a fresher new look. And so because of that, they did not qualify any longer for historical markers. So they are very much on top of it. And like Leslie said, they are connected to the state of Florida. So it's not just somebody who comes in and says, you know, I just moved here and I'm really interested in this building. I think I'm going to preserve it. No, you have to go through an actual process, and there is a group of people that you have to correspond with in order to get the permitting done.
1: All this hard work, right? So many people fighting for the Heritage Center. So looking back, what do you think motivated people to fight so hard for this building?
0: I really, truly believe that anybody from our generation and further back probably had contact with our grandparents. Some of them, maybe their great-grandparents, who were in World War II. And so a lot of them, that wasn't just a building for them. That was history. That was part of their lives. And so they wanted to help. They wanted to bring back that piece of history. I know for me, my grandfather was in World War II. And even though he never visited that building that I'm aware of, I mean, he may have, when I walk in there, it's still like that little piece of grandpa's with me and I'm hearing his stories and so forth. And so I think a lot of people had such a connection because a lot of people back then, everybody was touched by World War II. And so I think that that's why a lot of people wanted to keep the building. That's just my own personal belief,
2: yeah.
0: But there could have been other reasons behind
2: that. Certainly that era, but it used to be the physical arts building. People took lessons there. They took different classes. They took dance classes and acrobatics and things like that. So a lot of people, even people probably like in their 50s today, had their own personal experiences there. And then people in their 60s and 70s, they had like school dances there. So, I mean, everyone grew up from that era and back, having their own personal experience there. And then, like Michelle said, there's the historical element as well. So my grandmother, Millie Bunnell, was one of the people that took the lead on it. And there are newspaper articles from the 90s that talk about why it was so important to her. And she says that she felt like that building and all of the historic buildings along downtown Vero Beach on 14th Avenue and then other places around town are like people, like a part of her family, and that if it was to be taken down, she would mourn the loss of it like a person in her family. So I think people are really, really connected to things like that. Without really thinking about it, we all sort of identify with things in our area, in our environment that are historical, that are sort of timeless, not just buildings. Like the Heritage Center, sure, of course, people, they love going down 14th Avenue and seeing all the historic buildings that were saved. They love going down over on the river and seeing all the historic items that are saved over there as well. But I think just the identity of Citrus as well, like the historic industries, the cattle industry, I mean, the things that feel almost fleeting if we don't protect them are very similar to the way people feel about the Heritage Center because it just becomes a part of who you are and a part of the environment that you live in.
1: The nation itself is on its path to its own celebration. Its 250th anniversary is just around the corner, and the Heritage Center and you guys are a part of it.
2: Yes.
1: So let's talk about that. On July 3rd, you're starting off with a time capsule ceremony. So what is that?
2: We will be burying 15 individual time capsules.
0: Wow.

0: started as like four, five. But of course, it's such a fun thing because they're going to be opened in 50 years, which means a lot of us will still be probably around for it. It's something that's a little different. Usually they're like a 100-year thing and you're just sort of doing it for the future. But this time around, Aaron Voss, one of our city council members who's taken the lead on the capsule project, wanted it to be something that at least some of us could still be around for. City of Sebastian, the town of Orchid, Indian River Shores, Fellsmere, the county, the city of Vero Beach. But yeah, so that's 10 o'clock on the 3rd. Anyone from the public is welcome. There's going to be a little ceremony, and then we're going to bury them, and that'll be a fun part of the morning. Another part of the fun part of the day is going to be in the evening, and that is the 1776 Colonial Costume Ball.
1: Yeah, let's talk about that. It sounds like a unique celebration. So what inspired this event?
0: Yeah, we wanted to do something where people could actually tangibly interact with history. It's fun to go and hear people speak about it, but this is a totally different thing where you get to actually dress up like the Founding Father or
2: the Founding Lady.
0: Founding Ladies, yeah. And we're not picky. Like, if you want to come as the Bald Eagle or Uncle Sam, that's fine, too. It's really just to get everyone together to kind of get into the mode of celebrating what happened back then. It's a complicated time, but the Founding Fathers are so incredible, not because they were perfect people, but because they had such incredible foresight. They wrote about things, and they wrote the founding documents that were ahead of their time. You know, they wrote that, you know, all men are created equal, even as they themselves had slaves.
2: Exactly.
0: And so I think that, you know, we have to be really honest about history, but we also have to really step back and appreciate how incredibly ahead of their time they were, and that they've laid the foundation that we are still working to make a more perfect union, of course, but look at how far we've come in 250 years. It makes us really proud as Americans.
1: Incredible. And, you know, I think bringing history to life like this is such a cool way to experience it. So how do events like this go about doing that?
2: When we did the Indian River County Centennial, the 100-year last year, we did a USO event because we wanted people to have that connection with World War II and so forth. And so this is kind of the same thing. We want people to understand, like, this is how they dress, this is how they talk, this is what they ate. You don't have to come and dress. You can come as you are.
0: Absolutely.
2: We encourage you red, white, and blue, but it's one of those things where we want people to be part of the celebration, and we've been able to keep the cost really low for this, so it's only $25 a ticket. I know me personally, as soon as I found out the tickets were available, I bought the first four.
0: She did.
2: I was just
0: she bought the first four.
2: We've got to make sure and go to this thing. It's not only to celebrate. I mean, think about going to a historic building. Most people who go to a building are going to pay, you know, between $15 to $20 for entry fee. But in this one, you're actually going to get to have some dance.
0: That's right.
2: There's going to be a spy.
0: There will be a spy in the room. That's another part of it. I mean, as we all know, during the Revolutionary War, there was a ton of espionage on both sides. And it's not something you really hear people talk much about,
2: right,
0: but it played a huge part in the outcome of that. We will have a British spy in the room. So the tickets also include heavy hors d'oeuvres. We're talking with a couple different caterers right now. We'll see where we go with that. And there'll be a cash bar. There will be fife and drum exhibition. So
2: how wonderful is that?
0: Yeah, they're going to come in with the fife and drum and the flags, and they're going to present the colors and play Yankee Doodle. And we'll all sing the national anthem and do the pledge. But we'll also have an actual band there as well. They're called Fret Not. And they've been working on putting together some authentic period-specific music so that we can have some group colonial dances. They're going to have six dancers with them, so they'll display the dances, and then anyone can join who would like to. It really is going to be a big interactive thing, and of course, throughout the night, there's going to be a costume contest, and you're going to be working on trying to figure out who the spy is if you want to take part in that, and so all of that will culminate with prizes for the winners at the end of the night.
1: I have just one more question about an event you guys are having. On July 4th, the nation's birthday, you guys are having a 4th of July parade. So tell me a little bit about that.
2: We started out with we were just going to have the parade, and the parade starts at 10 a.m. We have roughly over 60 slots filled, so it's going to be quite larger than we expected. I encourage people to get there early. Parking will be in the parking garage for the courthouse. If you don't want to park anywhere else, the road will be closed at 6 a.m. So you do not want to park on the street. You will get towed. But the parade will start at 10. It goes down 14th Avenue, so it's going to go from north to south, from 25th Street to 18th Street. After the parade, you'll have an opportunity to go visit an antique car, a static display, because that will be there. You'll also have an opportunity to go into the Vero Beach Railroad Station and Exhibit Center, which we all know is the old train station. that is going to be open that day. And then at noon, we're going to be singing Happy Birthday in the community center that almost took out our Heritage Center.
0: Our 1970s era community center.
2: And then we'll have a big cake in that building. But again, the parade is going to be probably from 10 to 11:15, 11:20. And then you'll have time for the static car show. You'll have time for the railroad station and you'll have time for cake. Or you can get there early and go visit those places beforehand because they will be going on at the same time. Just make sure that you get there before 6 a.m. if you plan on parking somewhere close up because the roads will be closed.
1: We've talked a lot about the history so far, but for my last question, I want to talk a little bit about the future. You mentioned that the time capsule is going to be open in 50 years, so I want to jump ahead 50 years. What do you hope the Heritage Center and the Citrus Museum represent for those future generations?
0: I honestly just hope that they continue to represent what they have in the past and what they do now, which is a unique place to gather, to spend time together as a community, and to learn about the rich history of the Indian River Citrus District.
2: We want history to live on, and that's one of the sad things is that our history isn't living on in a lot of things. So we encourage people to continue to talk to your families, continue to talk to your grandkids, your great-grandkids. I want to make sure that other families share that knowledge with their families.
1: We've been talking to the folks at the Heritage Center about Indian River and national history. Thank you for listening, and join us again next week for another edition of In Focus, presented by IRSC Public Media.
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0: What is the biggest risk you've ever taken? Did you leave an unsatisfying job or relationship? Well, first of all, if no one's ever told you before, congratulations. Nice work. French composer Emmanuel Chabrier, he did the same thing. He spent a long time consumed by his legal career when his passion was music. He took the leap to discover his true purpose. He left his job with the Ministry of the Interior, and he took a trip to Spain. The trip led him to a vast array of inspiration that led to the creation of some phenomenal pieces of music. This may be his most famous, España. It's on the way. I'm Melanie Renata. Stay with me.
5: Live from NPR News in Washington, I'm Corva Coleman. Over the weekend, the shaky ceasefire between the U.S. and Iran seemed to get weaker. Iran has struck two ships trying to sail through the Strait of Hormuz, and it fired missiles into Kuwait and Bahrain. The U.S. has big military bases there. Meanwhile, the U.S. has conducted multiple military strikes in Iran. But NPR's Carrie Kahn says talks between the U.S. and Iran are apparently going to go forward.
6: A senior U.S. official who spoke on condition of anonymity to discuss sensitive negotiations told NPR last night that, quote, nothing has been canceled and talks are on track for the coming days. The Associated Press is reporting that Pakistan, a key mediator, says talks will resume Tuesday.
5: NPR's Carrie Kahn reporting. It's been more than 4 days since twin earthquakes rocked Venezuela. The government says more than 1,450 people have died. Tens of thousands are missing. Parts of northern Venezuela are only flattened rubble. And rescuers still have little equipment to help find survivors. In the U.S., forecasters say dangerous heat is building in the central plains and it's sliding east. Extreme heat warnings reach to central Wisconsin. Today, it could feel well over 100 degrees there. The extended heat wave in Europe is now being linked to hundreds of deaths that occurred in the past several days. Esme Nicholson reports from Berlin.
7: The World Health Organization says that as of Sunday, more than 1,300 excess deaths have been recorded in Europe since June 21st, underlining that heat stress is a silent killer. It warns that European homes, workplaces and schools are not built to withstand extreme heat and calls for action across the continent to safeguard against temperatures that are rising at twice the global average. In Germany, two forest fires have broken out in regions with a high density of unexploded ordnance, one of them still contaminated with World War II ammunition. In Poland, the entire railway network ground to a halt, leaving passengers stranded on broken-down trains. For NPR News, I'm Esme Nicholson in Berlin.
5: Big changes will kick in for the federal student loan system this week. NPR's Corey Turner explains.
8: The changes come courtesy of last year's One Big Beautiful Bill Act and kick in Wednesday, July 1st. Among them, Republicans created two new repayment plans, and they'll be the only options for new borrowers. The Biden-era SAVE plan is also being shut down. The millions of current borrowers still in SAVE will need to choose another plan, or they'll be automatically moved into what is arguably the least flexible option. There will also be a big change for graduate students. Once allowed to borrow as much as they needed, most will now be limited to $20,500 a year. Only students in a handful of professional fields, including dentistry, podiatry, and medicine, will be able to borrow up to $50,000 a year. Corey Turner, NPR News.
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9: It's 4 minutes after 6 o'clock, 76 degrees, and time for a look at Florida news from WQCS. Florida is on the hook for about $1 billion to keep SNAP, or Supplementary Nutrition Assistance Program, up and running next year. As Gabriella Paul reports, the amount owed is tied to the program's error rate.
10: The numbers released on Wednesday show 13% of grocery benefits were over or under payments in Florida last year. That's what the federal government calls a payment error rate. And this measure, which had acted as a quality check for states in the past, is now being weaponized, says Sky Beard with No Kid Hungry Florida.
11: Never before have error rates been used to tie a state to a financial consequence as they do now.
10: The One Big Beautiful Bill, approved last year, mandates that states with payment error rates above 10% must cover 15% of SNAP costs. I'm Gabriella Paul in Tampa.
9: The Treasure Coast Food Bank is seeing more people show up for help as federal funding cuts and stricter SNAP eligibility rules squeeze local families. That's according to Krista Garofalo, Chief Strategy Officer at the Treasure Coast Food Bank. That's a look at Florida news from WQCS. Today's weather, a mixture of sunshine and clouds, a chance for showers and thunderstorms this afternoon, a few clouds this evening, and the overnight low will be around 75 degrees. Right now at the WQCS studio, the current temperature is 76 degrees.
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13: Good morning, my friend. It is 6 past the hour. I'm Melanie Renata, and you are in for a treat. Possibly the most popular work from Emmanuel Chabrier, a Spanish-themed rhapsody called España. Here's the Paris Orchestra and the Paris National Opera Chorus.

0: violinist Miriam Fried and Jeremy Laredo with the London Symphony, Chevalier Disson George's Symphony Concertante. I'm Melanie Renata. Thanks for being here. Be good to yourself today, and be good to your neighbor too, okay?
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6: Mozart was not always a rigorous observer of convention when it came to his symphonies. It's an understatement to say that he bucked convention. He seemed to live for the thrill of mixing it up. Conventional wisdom at that time was that symphonies should only be in major keys. But his 25th and later this 40th were magnificent studies in the key of G minor. In fact, he ended up writing four symphonies that way. We'll hear number 40 coming up. Good morning.
7: Live from NPR News in Washington, I'm Corva Coleman. Venezuela's government says at least 1,450 people have been killed in last week's double earthquakes. Tens of thousands of others are missing. Large buildings have collapsed, and there's a lot of rubble. Rescue teams are trying to find people who are still trapped. NPR's Ada Peralta is in Caracas, the Venezuelan capital.
8: What I saw was just a couple of dozen family members climbing through the rubble, and they were just picking random places to dig. And then at times the smell of death would get stronger and they would dig faster. And I mean, look, there are helicopters in the air and there's backhoes, and the Venezuelan government has deployed the military and the police, and a bunch of foreign countries have sent rescue crews here. But there's just not enough of them.
7: NPR's Ada Peralta in Caracas. Russian President Vladimir Putin says his forces will fight on in Ukraine. Putin is reacting to a Ukrainian offer for both sides to end long-range strikes. NPR's Charles Maines reports from Moscow.
9: In an interview on state television, Putin painted the Ukrainian proposal to limit attacks as one of desperation, saying Kyiv needed to reinforce depleted troops along the front. Russia's military, Putin said, was finally on the verge of taking full control of four regions of Ukraine the Kremlin initially claimed to annex back in 2022. To a degree, Putin acknowledged the toll of Ukrainian drone attacks on Russia's energy infrastructure. Despite nationwide gas shortages, Putin insisted the situation was far from critical. He also said Russia was working to improve its air defense systems against drone attacks, even as Ukraine carried out weekend strikes on a key defense factory and several oil refineries. Charles Maines, NPR News, Moscow.
7: Extreme heat will cover a majority of the U.S. through the July 4th weekend. NPR's Chandelise Duster has more on the heat wave that will affect millions.
10: The National Weather Service says several days of dangerous heat will linger across the U.S. for the July 4th holiday weekend. Parts of Iowa, Missouri, and Kansas are under extreme heat warnings. High temperatures in the 90s to low 100s combined with humidity could make temperatures feel like 115 degrees. National Weather Service forecaster Brian Putnam says those gathering outdoors should remain cautious at night because there may be little relief from the heat.
11: We're particularly concerned just with the higher amount of outdoor activity. People just want to get out and celebrate, and it's going to be potentially dangerous. It's a significant heat wave.
10: Officials are warning people to limit time outdoors, stay hydrated, and remain in air-conditioned areas. Chandelise Duster, NPR News.
7: Meanwhile, there are scores of wildfires, mostly burning in the west. Several blazes have limited or no containment. Three Colorado firefighters were killed Saturday as they worked on a blaze near the border with Utah. 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
1: It's 4 minutes after 7 o'clock, 77 degrees. Good morning. It's time for a look at Florida news from WQCS. The Florida Highway Patrol is investigating a deadly accident in Port St. Lucie. FHP responded to a reported fatality in the 100 block of Southeast El Cito Court yesterday morning, as the initial investigation revealed a 78-year-old woman was standing outside an SUV between the open driver's door and the left side of another vehicle. Her 59-year-old son was seated in the right front seat. According to FHP, he started the engine of the SUV by reaching over the center console with his left hand to depress the brake pedal and used his right hand to push the start button. For an unknown reason that's being investigated, the vehicle began to roll backward in the driveway. The open driver's door knocked the woman to the ground. She was transported to HCA Lawnwood Hospital in Fort Pierce, where she was pronounced dead at 11:19 a.m. Two civilian divers, including an off-duty Martin County firefighter, recovered the body of a missing diver off the coast of Fort Pierce after responding to a Mayday call on Friday evening. The U.S. Coast Guard, the Florida Fish and Wildlife Conservation Commission, and the St. Lucie County Sheriff's Office were involved in the search, including aerial support by state and federal agencies. The St. Lucie County Sheriff's Office is leading the investigation. That's a look at Florida news. WQCS weather, sunshine and clouds mixed today, a high around 92.
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6: Good morning. Johann Pachelbel was an eminent German composer and teacher during the Baroque period, best known in his lifetime for his organ and choral works. These days, it's the piece I've got for you here. Pachelbel was a close friend of the Bach family and taught Johann Christoph Bach, who in turn became the teacher of his younger brother, Johann Sebastian Bach. The manuscript sat in obscurity for this canon and jig for hundreds of years until it was finally published in 1919. By the 1980s, when it was used in ordinary people, it began to really bloom and blossom into what it is today, a very common piece of music heard outside of the classical realms. It's Canon and Gigue, Johann Pachelbel, Christopher Hogwood here conducting the Academy of Ancient Music.

0: A charged up piece, Huapango, written by Jose Moncayo, was played by the Philharmonic Orchestra of the Americas. Alejandro de la Parra conducted.
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0: Before he was better known as the stage father to a certain prodigy, Leopold Mozart had a pretty rich life. He dabbled in acting, he was a vocalist, and performed some experiments in science and theology even. He left university studies for employment on the musical staff of the Archbishop of Salzburg. He could have gone farther as a composer or even a nobleman had he not chosen the path he did. It's one of the definitive books on violin technique and symphony. You can see shades of the man that could have been. Coming up, Leopold Mozart's Symphony.
4: Live from NPR News in Washington, I'm Corva Coleman. President Trump says Iran has requested a meeting. Writing online last hour, Trump says it will take place tomorrow in Doha, that's in Qatar. The talks had seemed to be on shaky ground this weekend after Iran attacked two ships in the Strait of Hormuz and fired on two U.S. allies in the Gulf region. The U.S. fired on Iran. NPR's Carrie Kahn has more.
5: It was a tense weekend in the Gulf with back-and-forth attacks. Iran says the U.S. is violating the Memorandum of Understanding signed this month to hash out a permanent end to the war. Iran insists it retains control of the vital Strait of Hormuz and objects to a new route established by the U.N.'s International Maritime Organization. Iran fired on two ships transiting along that route. That drew a strong U.S. military rebuke with airstrikes in Iran. Throughout the weekend, Iran launched missiles at Bahrain and Kuwait, which have large U.S. military bases. Kerry Khan, NPR News, Tel Aviv.
4: Venezuela's government says well over 1,400 people have been killed by last week's double earthquakes. Tens of thousands of people are still missing. There isn't enough heavy equipment to help lift tons of rubble to free people trapped in building wreckage, and time is running out. Officials in Colorado say three wildland firefighters were killed fighting a blaze near the Utah border on Saturday. Two other firefighters were seriously hurt. From Colorado Public Radio, Stina Sieg has more.
6: In a statement, Governor Jared Polis said he's, quote, devastated by the loss of three heroic firefighters who died in the line of duty. He expressed his solidarity with their families and crew members. Five firefighters and a federal crew deployed their fire shelters Saturday as they battled a blaze near the Utah border. Only two survived, both with serious injuries. For NPR News, I'm Stina Sieg in Grand Junction, Colorado.
4: A Trump administration program to build new kinds of nuclear power is reaching a critical deadline. NPR's Jeff Brumfield reports on efforts to get the reactors up and running.
7: Last year, President Trump announced he wanted three new experimental nuclear reactors up and running by this July 4th, reactors that use a different kind of fuel.
8: Do you remember gobstoppers? Are you familiar with what that looks like?
7: Rita Baranwal is chief nuclear officer at a company called Radiant. The new spherical fuel looks like a nuclear gobstopper. It can resist meltdowns. But to get the reactors running, as NPR has reported, Energy Department officials slashed hundreds of pages of safety and environmental requirements. Despite those cuts, Barenwald says the new reactors are safe.
8: I feel that everyone is operating with safety first and foremost on their minds.
7: So far, two companies have already turned on their reactors. She says she hopes to have Radiance powered up by the end of the summer. Jeff Brumfield, NPR News.
4: This is NPR.
9: It's 4 minutes after 8 o'clock. 81 degrees now at WQCS. Good morning. It's time for a look at Florida news. Palm Beach County Fire Rescue responded to a suspicious odor at Palm Beach International Airport Sunday afternoon. The smell was near the area of the United Airlines ticket counter. When fire rescue personnel arrived at the scene, the smell was determined to be from a hydraulic oil leak. Fire Rescue said the incident was mitigated and no further action was required. A steward woman, Elise V. Elder, was sentenced to just over 29 years in prison for a fatal 2024 DUI hit and run on Friday. She pleaded guilty to DUI manslaughter and leaving the scene of a crash involving a death after striking and killing 67-year-old cyclist Martin Drummond before fleeing the scene and being arrested at her residence. A brown pelican admitted to Beach Wildlife Sanctuary in Jupiter on May 30th for rehabilitation was returned to the wild on June 23rd at Humiston Beach Park on Ocean Drive in Vero Beach. The pelican was rescued after a resident saw a fishing line extending from the bird's mouth. The sanctuary's veterinary team found the bird to be severely underweight, lethargic, and suffering from a significant infection in one of its legs. WQCS weather forecast for today, sunshine and clouds mixed. A stray shower or thunderstorm is possible. We'll see a high around 92. Some clouds this evening will give way to clearer skies overnight. The low will be around 74. Right now at WQCS, the current temperature is 81 degrees.
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0: Aaron Copland. Originally written for piano four hands, the Slavonic dances were inspired by Johannes Brahms' own Hungarian dances, and they were orchestrated at the request of Antonin Dvorak's publisher soon after they were composed. The pieces, lively and full of national character, were very well received at the time, and today among Dvorak's most memorable works and often played, occasionally making appearances as well in pop culture. Here's a Slavonic Dance No. 3, Antonin Dvorak. It's Jose Serebriere and the Bornemouth Symphony Orchestra.

0: Serenade number one, Menuetto 1 and 2 by Brahms. That was Vernon Hanley conducting the Ulster Orchestra.
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0: Ray Chan, the violinist with the London Philharmonic Orchestra. That was Violin Concerto No. 1, third movement. It was composed by Max Bruch. I'm Kevin O'Connor. We're at yourclassical.org.
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0: Out of the mouths of babes. Simple Symphony is just that, an uncomplicated little opus. Its creator, Benjamin Britten, wrote that this piece is, quote, entirely based on material works, which I wrote between the ages of 9 and 12. But that simple doesn't necessarily imply childish or lacking depth. Unpretentious might be a better description. Most of us don't pick up delusions of grandeur until we age at least a bit. That simple symphony from Benjamin Britten is on the way to you this hour along with plenty more. I'm Kevin O'Connor.

0: Divertimento number 8, that was by Mozart, and we heard the New York Philomusica. I'm Kevin O'Connor. 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
3: So here it is, June 29th. Saturday is Independence Day. 250th anniversary of the signing of the Declaration of Independence, the birth of a nation, the United States. So are we really united? We won't go there right now. We'll leave that for the folks at Morning Edition and All Things Considered. But there will be fireworks, probably all this week, leading up to the 4th of July on Saturday. And we will throw some musical fireworks at you right out of the gate, courtesy of a couple of dudes who are rarely paired together, George Frederick Handel and Igor Stravinsky. Why would you leave now, right? This is music by one of the 19th century's greatest violinists, Henryk Beniowski, Scherzo Tarantelle.

0: From Opus 9, Carnival, by Robert Schumann, we heard the Lyon National Orchestra, conducted by Leonard Slatkin. I'm Ward Jacobson.
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0: Sabina Meyer, playing clarinet with the Academy of St. Martin in the Fields, the Clarinet Concerto No. 4 in E minor by Louis Spohr. 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
0: A beginner sits down at the piano for their very first lesson. All those keys just staring at them. Intimidation? Absolutely. How does the teacher break the ice? Easy. Let's start with middle C. Good old middle C, the C major scale. It's an excellent place to begin because it consists of all the white keys on the piano. No sharps, no flats to worry about. Since it's always white keys playing, the C major scale helps beginners focus purely on note relationships rather than getting bogged down by the black key fingerings. And C major has that sound of positivity. Everything is A-okay. Now, Franz Joseph Haydn was certainly no beginner by the time he got around to his 97th symphony, but even a grizzled music vet knows a good thing when he hears it. Haydn's Symphony in C, number 97, ahead this hour. It is the largest island or inland stretch of water in Great Britain, specifically Scotland, the most stunning gateway to the Scottish Highlands, Loch Lomond. Here's Chanticleer.

0: Music by Elgar, composed for the newly formed London Symphony Orchestra back in the day. Introduction and Allegro. I'm Ward Jacobson.
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0: finale from the Symphony No. 8 in G, Opus 88 by Antonin Dvorak. Gustavo Dudamel at the Los Angeles Philharmonic Orchestra. I'm Ward Jacobson.
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0: It was the early 20th century, and this bold new symphony by Jean Sibelius bewildered the audience. Sibelius wrote to a friend, "After hearing my third symphony, Rimsky-Korsakov shook his head and said, 'Why don't you do it the usual way? You'll see that the audience can neither follow nor understand this.'" Sibelius Symphony No. 3 in C major, completed in 1907, set in three movements. It's music which moves away from the overt romanticism of Sibelius' previous symphonies to embrace a newfound purity and classicism. And it's coming up this hour. Gavotte's From the Cello Suite No. 5 by Bach, but performed on guitar by Christopher Parkening.

0: The first of numerous trumpet concertos by Johann Molter. That was the trumpet concerto in D, and it was Håkon Hardenberger playing the trumpet with the London Philharmonic Orchestra.
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0: Coming up in 20 minutes, a harpist who doesn't believe in problems. Only opportunities. That's the kind of therapy that you can get for free. Your flat tire is an opportunity. Your difficult mother-in-law is an opportunity. Silke Eichhorn seems to mean it. Building a career as a harp soloist is a tall order. There isn't exactly a long line of harp concertos waiting around, so instead of fighting that, she went looking for the ones that nobody plays. The forgotten ones, the buried catalogs. Music that was just sitting there. Stay tuned, you're 20 minutes away from the Harp Concerto No. 1 by Jan Eichner.

0: 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That was his String Symphony No. 6.
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0: Music that Morton Gould wrote to go along with the story of Lizzie Borden. That was Fall River Legend, Church Social and Cotillion, with James Sedaris conducting the New Zealand Symphony Orchestra. I'm Scott Blankenship.
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4: Spain produced its share of outstanding classical composers. Manuel de Falla, Pablo de Sarasate, Granados, Albéniz, Rodrigo. They all created lively, passionate, evocative music about their country. But Spain also inspired many non-native composers, particularly French ones. Claude Debussy's musical depiction of Spain was born entirely of his imagination. Except for a brief travel layover, he'd never visited the place. From APM American Public Media, this is Performance Today. I'm Valerie Kaler. On the way this hour, Spain and England and France. Claude Debussy's musical European tour, Image for Orchestra, from a recent concert in Manchester, England. Also ahead, British composer, pianist, and all-around jazz guy Julian Joseph plays music he wrote in honor of his mom. Right now, we'll hear a bit of a piece called Bring It, a string trio Julian Joseph wrote for the UK-based Carolos Trio. Let's hear the opening movement, The Moves.

The Moves, the opening of the string trio Bring It, written by Julian Joseph. We heard it played by violinist Harriet McKenzie, violist Sarah Jane Bradley, and cellist Graham Walker. They're the core of Carolos, a UK ensemble that expands and reshapes itself depending on the repertoire at hand. Julian Joseph wrote that for Carolos, and he'll be back later this hour. From APM, American Public Media, this is Performance Today, taking you to concerts around the world. I'm Valerie Kaler. On the northern coast of Cuba, about an hour from Havana, lies the city of Matanzas. It's sometimes called the Venice of Cuba because of the 17 bridges crisscrossing three rivers that snake through town. It's also been called the Athens of Cuba, thanks to a long history of poets, musicians, and philosophers who rubbed shoulders there. One of those musicians was José White Lafitte. By the time he was 19 years old, Lafitte knew how to play 16 different instruments, but his primary focus was the violin. After he played a concert with visiting American pianist Louis Moreau Gottschalk, Gottschalk raised the money to send Lafitte to Paris, where he studied violin and composition at the Paris Conservatory. Lafitte became a citizen of France, but he always dearly loved his home country. Here's a little love letter he wrote to Cuba, La Bella Cubana. Robert Debaut made this arrangement, played by Sphinx Virtuosi.

Sphinx Virtuosi played La Bella Cubana by Jose White Lafitte in concert at the University of Georgia in Athens. Music born in a beautiful city with an ugly history. Matanzas, about an hour away from Havana. A history of Spanish colonization, sugarcane plantations, and slavery. By the middle of the 19th century, 60% of Matanzas' population were enslaved Africans. The music we just heard, written in 1910 by Jose White Lafitte. His father was French, his mother an Afro-Cuban liberta, a freed woman. The bones of the dance might be European, but the flesh and blood, 100% Cuban. La Bella Cubana. In a moment, what mom sounds like. This is Performance Today from APM.

How do we remember the people we've lost? What do those memories feel like? Julian Joseph is a British composer and pianist. A few years ago, he was reflecting on the passing of his mother, and he wanted to commemorate her life in music. He remembers his mother as intensely practical, soulful, unbelievably loyal, and incredibly inspiring, and he infused those characteristics into the music he wrote about her. Here's one of the pieces he came up with. It's a tender and relaxed, jazzy reflection called Meditation Point. Julian Joseph at the piano in concert in Berlin.

Meditation Point by Julian Joseph. We heard the composer himself at the piano. He gave that performance as an encore in concert at the Berlin-Brandenburg Radio Broadcasting House in Berlin. Julian Joseph is well known throughout the UK as a jazz composer, pianist, and educator. He's been an active performer and big band leader for decades. Joseph started writing for symphony orchestra, dance, and opera in the 2000s. He says his initial interest in opera came from a practical standpoint. By that time, he was writing so much music, he felt it might be beneficial to channel it into a larger art form. Julian Joseph has since written operas about 18th century violinist George Bridgetower, Tristan and Isolde, and baseball. All this while he continues to perform and churn out new jazz. Celebrating his 60th birthday this year, Julian Joseph. I would love to know what you thought of that piece or anything you've heard on the show. Click the contact button on the PT page at yourclassical.org and spill. And while you're there, please wander around a bit. There's so much to explore. Archives of the Daily Show going back a month, playlists going back years, and some wonderful videos of our PT young artists past and present. 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

In a moment, well, I've never been to Spain, but I kind of like the music. This is Performance Today from APM.

In the first decade of the 20th century, Claude Debussy wrote a series of picturesque pieces for solo piano, called them Images, Images. He started working on a sequel a few years later, this one for two pianos. But it wasn't long until he began to think of them as orchestral pieces. The result? His Image for Orchestra. It's a triptych, three separate sections, any of which can be singled out and played as a standalone piece. The second movement of the triptych is another triptych. The middle movement, Iberia, paints three distinct Spanish scenes, the streets and byways, the perfumes of night, and a festival day. The final movement brings us back to Debussy's home turf with an evocation of spring in France. But we begin in England. A folk tune called Keel Row makes a misty appearance throughout. Here's the entire European tour with Thomas Addis leading the Holly in Claude Debussy's Images for Orchestra.

0: Sir Charles Holley founded his namesake orchestra in 1858, and it's still going strong today, The Holley. We just heard a performance by The Holley, led by Thomas Addis, in that concert at their home base, Bridgewater Hall in Manchester, England. They played Claude Debussy's symphonic triptych, Image for Orchestra, a kind of European travelogue, starting in a vaguely foggy English countryside, moving it to the very lively Iberian Peninsula, and returning home with Debussy for spring in France. That large middle section, itself divided into three parts, is called Iberia, inspired by the sights and sounds and smells of Spain. Remarkably colorful and evocative music for a French composer, really for anyone. Spanish composer Manuel de Falla had high praise for Debussy's work. He said Claude Debussy wrote Spanish music without knowing Spain. But he clarified, that is to say, without knowing the land of Spain, which is a different matter. Debussy knew Spain from his reading, from pictures, from songs, and from dances with songs danced by true Spanish dancers. Manuel de Falla on Claude Debussy. 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I'm Valerie Kaler. 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
0: Aldo Lopez Gavilan grew up in Havana, Cuba. His father was an orchestra conductor, his mother a concert pianist. All of his siblings are professional musicians. Aldo himself is a musician who's comfortable riffing on jazz standards, improvising something brand new, and writing and performing classical rap as well. He says he really has no interest in pinning down the geography of the border between classical and jazz. From APM American Public Media, this is Performance Today. I'm Valerie Kaler. On the way this hour, the world premiere performance of the Clarinet Concerto by Aldo Lopez Gavilan. Also this hour, the Harlem Quartet plays a piece by Caroline Shaw, inspired by a moment in a Haydn quartet written a couple centuries earlier. Right now, let's hear music by Caroline Shaw, inspired by the 2016 presidential election. She wrote a set of three essays for quartet. This second essay is called Echo, a reflection on the sometimes warped and skewed loops of conversation in social media.

The Calidore String Quartet playing Echo, the second of three essays for string quartet by Caroline Shaw. More Caroline Shaw is on the way with the Harlem String Quartet in Michigan. From APM, American Public Media, this is Performance Today. I'm Valerie Kaler. I'm glad you're here for today's musical adventures and discoveries. On the way this hour, two contemporary pieces that honor the past. A new clarinet concerto written by the latest star in one family's musical galaxy, and a string quartet response to a prompt from more than two centuries ago. Right now, let's hear something achingly beautiful from a composer who knew his days were numbered. In 1828, Franz Schubert was face to face with the great leveler. The previous year, Beethoven had died, and Schubert was one of his pallbearers. And Schubert was not well, extremely not well. He was dying. 1828 would be the last year of his life, and wow, did he make the most of it. Incredibly prolific time for the 31-year-old composer. Three piano sonatas, a couple iconic piano trios, a mass, the cello quintet, two monumental song cycles, and a slew of unfinished works, including the piece we're about to hear. I should clarify that this Notturno is unfinished in the same way Schubert's unfinished symphony is. It doesn't stop mid-phrase. It's just that it was meant to be part of a larger work. And, like the unfinished symphony, this Notturno is complete in and of itself. From the Bridgehampton Presbyterian Church in New York, pianist Michael Stephen Brown, violinist Kevin Zhu, and cellist Carter Bray play the Notturno for piano trio in E-flat major by Schubert.

Johann Schubert did not name that piece for piano trio. It was just labeled with a tempo indication, Andante. It was a publisher who later tacked on the moniker Notturno. That seems perfectly fitting to me. It's a sweet, slumbery, poignant work. We heard pianist Michael Stephen Brown, violinist Kevin Zhu, and cellist Carter Bray. They gave that concert at the Bridgehampton Presbyterian Church in New York, presented by Bridgehampton Chamber Music. So, good news. Saw a dog today. Also, Your Classical has a spiffy new app. It's got all your favorite programs like PT and new classical tracks available on the go, plus easy access to each and every one of our curated music streams. It's all at the ready on your mobile device. 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

Back in the late 1700s, early 1800s, Joseph Haydn wrote almost 70 pieces for two violins, viola, and cello, pieces for string quartet. Haydn's string quartet number 67 is bouncing merrily along. But it pauses and takes an unexpected turn right about here. Haydn changes the key, changes the tempo, goes from loud to soft, changes the mood and feel, just because. Recently, American composer Caroline Shaw heard this music and thought, oh, this is great. She said, quote, I love the way this quartet suddenly takes you to the other side of Alice's Looking Glass, in a kind of absurd technicolor transition. Haydn wrote his quartet in 1799. Let's hear Caroline Shaw's 2011 response to Joseph Haydn. It's called Entr'acte.

0: The music is spare and simple at times, then explodes into a kaleidoscope of color. Music written in 2011 by American composer Caroline Shaw, Contract. We heard it from a concert in Traverse City, Michigan, that performance by the Harlem Quartet. Maybe you noticed in that piece that there are moments of silence, more than a few. Silence is a part of that piece of music. Composer Caroline Shaw told us she's intentional about cultivating silence in her music and in her life.
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We're about to hear the world premiere performance of a clarinet concerto that celebrates a big musical family. Aldo Lopez Gavilan grew up in Havana. His father was an orchestra conductor, his mother a concert pianist. All of his siblings are professional musicians, too. At the root of this musical family tree, Aldo Lopez Gavilan places his maternal grandfather, Juan Jorge Junco. Junco was a premier clarinetist and teacher in Cuba. He played with the Havana Symphony for many years and soloed all across Europe. Lopez Gavilan wrote this concerto to celebrate Junco, his family heritage, and the rich musical traditions of Cuba. It's a fusion of Afro-Cuban rhythms, jazz melodies, and classical elements, and I can't wait to share it with you. This is the world premiere performance of the clarinet concerto by Aldo Lopez Gavilan. Ricardo Morales is playing the clarinet. Michael Butterman conducts the Boulder Philharmonic Orchestra.

from a concert in Boulder, Colorado. That was the world premiere of the Clarinet Concerto by Aldo Lopez Gavilan, a concerto inspired by the musical legacy of Cuban clarinetist Juan Jorge Junco, who passed down his musical lineage to his children and grandchildren, including Aldo Lopez Gavilan. That work celebrates the rich musical tapestry of Cuba and highlights Afro-Cuban rhythms and jazz. Ricardo Morales played solo clarinet. Michael Butterman conducted the Boulder Philharmonic Orchestra. Ricardo Morales, principal clarinet of the Philadelphia Orchestra, a position he's held since 2003. He is also an avid chamber musician. Anywhere he plays, in any format, he plays with such a sweet, penetrating sound. It really came out in the slow second movement of the concerto we just heard. Simply gorgeous. You can hear that concert highlight again on the PT page. 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
4: 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I'm Alec Baldwin, and in just a few moments, music director Alan Gilbert will lead a performance.